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1: I want my son to know that it's not just us against the world, that we come from giants, that our tupuna are always with us, always guiding him, that he is loved, so deeply loved, more than I have ever asked for, that this world may not be kind, but he can be, that real love exists because he exists, that there's always another day, that real men cry, that real men love. I want my son to know that our blood runs deep with Alofa, that he is always welcomed home, that when I fall, he doesn't have to fall with me, that when he falls, there will be someone there, that his nu'u is always supporting him, that he is never alone in this taiao, because it's not just us against the world. I want my son to know how to let Papatua Anuku embrace him, how to walk with Tawhiri Matia, how to laugh with Tangaroa, how to battle with Tū Mātauranga, how to let Rangi Nui guide him, because we are not alone in this taiao. Kia ora, ko whai te maunga, ko Wangaihu te awa, ko Kurahaupo te waka, ko Ngāti Apiti Iwi, ko Kāngaroa te marae, ko Tia Fleming toku ingoa. My inspiration to write this piece was probably obviously my son, but I looked back at when I wrote it, and it was back in December 2023, so it would have been sort of just before I was coming down to Dunedin, and my son would have been maybe just turned two. Yeah, just turned two around then. Yeah, I had separated from his dad, so we were quite we had quite different parenting styles, and there were things that I wanted, or lessons that I wanted my son to always carry with him. To give a bit of background on the timeline, I was born and raised in Auckland, and then I moved over to Australia. We moved around in Auckland quite a bit, mainly South Auckland, so Mangere, Manerewa, quite South Auckland. And then we moved over to Australia in 2015, and over there, very different, very multicultural, but also very separated from our tūranga waiwai. We grew up in Auckland feeling pretty normal. There were lots of other people who were mixed ethnicities around us. But then when we went to Melbourne, it was quite a lot of, not as many Pacific Islanders, not as many Māori, but also having this whole other layer of Australian culture. That was really different. But then we moved back to Auckland 2018 for a little bit, at the end of 2018, and that was so much better. I think it was December 2018 as well, so it was summer, back in our childhood house, and we just felt so much more at home. And then I did summer school 2018 at my dad's old high school, and then my brothers and I started high school there at Onehunga High School, and it was so cool. Felt so much more at home. But then from there, it was kind of a stop-off for my brother and I before we moved to Samoa, and did some high school in Samoa, which was also our other tūranga waiwai. That was a really awesome experience, being able to live in the islands and go and visit the places where we come from and where we whakapapa to. My brother and my dad moved back to Hamilton, and then my family moved back to Hamilton, so we spent a bit of time in Hamilton, and I finished high school at Fairfield College. And from there, I always knew I wanted to go to university, so after Fairfield College, I came down to Dunedin in 2020, and I did the Tukahiko program, which was really cool, but also during COVID, and that was when I found out that I am not made for health science. But I also got engaged, and I had had different plans to come home and have a family. And my son's papa is from Taranaki, so we lived in Taranaki for a little bit.

it would be a good idea to go back home, back to Auckland, spend some time in Auckland. That was a bit hard, being young, a young family, getting married quite young. Things didn't go exactly the way we had both planned, so we went our separate ways. And as soon as I decided to do my own thing, I said, yeah, I'm going back to Dunedin and I'm going to finish my studies. And here I am. I'm studying a Bachelor of Arts in

0: Australian indie rocker Courtney Barnett became an almost instant star with the release of her 2015 debut album, Sometimes I Sit and Think and Sometimes I Just Sit. It was a much-revered album, packed full of indie rock guitar hooks and Barnett's acute and confessional songwriting. She then released the iconic Lot of Sea Lice, a collab album with Kurt Vile. That was followed up in 2018 with Tell Me How You Really Feel, an album which swerved between Patti Smith-influenced punk and more melodic, somber tracks. Courtney last played in New Zealand in 2021, shortly before releasing her album Things Take Time, Take Time, a softer album reflecting the melancholy of the COVID world. Now, after moving from Melbourne to LA, Barnett has released her fourth album, Creature of Habit, and she's coming back to New Zealand to play it for us. Barnett is playing in Auckland, Christchurch, Wellington, and in Hamilton on the 18th of November at the new BNZ Theatre. I, Oliver Gray, host of A Sonic Youth here on Free FM, sat down with Courtney for a Zoom chat about her new album and her life in California. So, hi Courtney, thanks for taking the time to talk to us here today at Free FM. We've been fans for a long time.
1: Thanks for having me.
0: Cool. So how have the last few days been for you? You've been playing at the Newport Folk Festival, right?
1: Yeah, we were there on the weekend, and it was just so fun. I've been there four times now at that festival, and it's just such a collaborative, and it's just such a nice place to play. It was really inspiring.
0: Yeah, I saw your clip of your performance of Pedestrian at Best with Hayley Williams there. It looked like a good time.
1: Yeah, it was really fun, really fun.
0: Your new album, Creature of Habit, was mostly written in your new home in LA, and it was recorded in one of my own favourite places in Joshua Tree. So I was going to ask you, what impact did that change of locale have on music that, to me, has always sounded very Australian?
1: Yeah, I mean, I don't know, but I think that, you know, my environment and that I'm in and the location, all those things always play into my writing and the people around me. And so, you know, I guess I don't really know the answer, but I was so lucky to write, you know, I think I was out in Joshua Tree for a year and a half or so, and wrote a lot of the album out there, recorded the first half of it there. And yeah, I bounced around a fair bunch through the process of making the album. So it's, you know, I was looking out a lot of different windows, for sure.
0: So Creature of Habit, it features a collaboration with Katie Crutchfield of Waxahachie, and Flea, of course, of Red Hot Chili Peppers, offers his iconic bass sound to the track One Thing at a Time. And of course, you've worked with the legend that is Kurt Vile before, that amounted to the awesome Lot of Sea Lice record. But has living in the States opened you up to more of that kind of collaboration with other artists?
1: You know, I don't know if it's being here, but I think it's just, you know, time kind of opens those doors, and just meeting people over the years and touring. You know, I met Kurt, I forget, maybe 2016 we started making that album, or 2015, and we just met because we were backstage at festivals and touring around the world. So it's, you know, I feel really lucky that I get to do that. So yeah, I don't know if it's actually being here, but I think the process of making music and traveling and kind of being open to collaborating with people, I think all those things kind of add up, for sure.
0: So you last performed in Hamilton and Aotearoa New Zealand as a whole in 2021, and I was at the Hamilton gig on that tour, and it was great, but perhaps reflecting the toned down sound of the album that the tour was supporting, Things Take Time, Take Time, it was largely a solo performance with your frequent collaborator Stella Musgawa also joining you on stage for some of the set. So my question is, considering the latest album is a bit more punk rock in some tracks, can we expect a full band performance this time?
1: Yeah, definitely. Yeah, I'm bringing the whole band.

0: Yeah, it's we've been doing these shows recently, playing the new songs, playing the new album, and it's been a lot of fun. It's definitely going to be louder
1: Awesome.
0: and have more energy than that last tour. But I really loved that tour, and that was quite unique as well because that was kind of a COVID
1: Yep.
0: restriction in a way, like budget and just it was kind of a it was one of a kind, that tour. We never really had a chance to do that again. So it did feel that those shows really hold a special place in my heart because they did feel really intimate, and just the crowds were so beautiful on that run of shows. So but yeah, I'm excited to bring the band back and play some rock shows.
1: Cool. Yeah, I definitely think those previous shows, you were one of the first international artists that had come over for a few years, so people really appreciated that during that COVID time. I wanted to ask you about a few tracks on Creature of Habit that have almost a slightly experimental, slightly electronica sound, sort of sample kind of sound. So that's not really something we've heard from you before on previous records. So was that a natural thing to kind of experiment a bit, or are there any particular influences which informed the sound of those tracks?
0: I can't think of I forget like what we might have used some kind of drum machines and drum loops. I think always I'm just kind of always trying to try new things and be curious about different sounds and different instruments, and I think that kind of keeps it interesting in the studio, and it keeps the writing process kind of spontaneous. Yeah, I think I was just trying things, and if I liked how it sound and if it made me happy in the moment, then I'd stick with it, so it's fun to be able to do that.
1: My final question is, here on Free FM, we're big on playing new music and encouraging music discovery. So I was going to ask if you could recommend any great up-and-coming artists with the Courtney Barnett seal of approval that you think we should be playing.
0: Oh, you know what? I've been loving the new Body Type album. They're a band from Sydney, Australia, and they just put out an album called Tally. I love it. I think they're so good. They're such a great band, and this album is really, really good.
1: Thanks so much for joining us.
0: Great.
1: It's been great to talk to you.
0: Awesome. Thank you so much.
1: Yeah, I'll see you at your show in Hamilton.
0: Great. Can't wait. See you
1: Cool.
0: there.
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I think I'd already been listening to Courtney for a while before this record came out, but that's where I discovered Kurt, someone who's now probably my fifth favourite artist. When talking to Courtney, I also mentioned her previous record, Things Take Time, Take Time. Here's a taste from that. This is definitely the album's leading track, Ray Street.

0: This is a Sonic Youth, and that was Courtney Barnett with Ray Street. On next week's show, which would have been the episode 250 special, I've compiled a set of my favourite storytelling protest songs. Because love songs are great, but sometimes artists choose to do a lot more with their music. 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
1: The Merriam-Webster Dictionary defines dramaturgy as the art or technique of dramatic composition and theatrical representation. But if you ask a dramaturg, they'll probably give you a different answer. This is Asking a Dramaturg. My name is Sahara Pohatutro, and this is an interview with local Otiputi playwright and dramaturg Emily Duncan as part of my Masters of Creative Performance Practice project. First of all, thank you so much for doing this. I'm so appreciative of you being here.
2: Oh, thank you, Sahara.
1: So, Emily, could you please give us a little intro as to who you are and what you do?
2: Who the hell am I? I am Emily Duncan. I am a playwright, dramaturg, and sometime director.

0: former actor based here in Otipoti, Dunedin. I have spent all of my life that I remember living in Otipoti, Dunedin. So I went to kindergarten here, primary school and secondary school, and then I went away overseas to do some actor training. I came back to Aotearoa and I did my BA in English Theatre and Film at Vic. And it was around that time in Pōneke that I started writing plays for myself, and that's when I first learned what a dramaturg was.
1: Yeah, I think we all kind of remember our first moment of learning what a dramaturg is, because you're like, what?
0: This is exists? A thing?
1: Oh my gosh.
0: Yeah, I want some.
1: I want to be that. Yeah. Could you explain or tell me, what is your relationship with dramaturgy?
0: My relationship, well, in hindsight. Yeah. So when I went overseas, mm-hmm. I trained at the Lee Strasberg Theatre and Film Institute in New York. And one of my very favourite classes there was script analysis. So these classes would run about 3 hours, usually on a Tuesday night. And that's where we were taught how to read scripts, both play scripts and film scripts. And it was, I was an English geek at school and I, you know, loved studying English. And I loved all the other things we did at Strasbourg, the acting, dancing, movement, voice, dialect, yada, yada, yada. But this class in particular, I felt really engaged with. It was, of course, I'd read scripts before then, but this was someone taking you through how to read them as a practitioner or someone in the industry. Which I loved. You're coming at it from two ways, you know, as an actor, but you're also being primed to think how the writer must have been thinking, but also what's the medium it's for, you know, whether it's for film, television, or for stage. And, yeah, so that's probably when I first really had that sort of engagement with a script. Jumping back a little bit further, another sort of eye-opener for me, it was either, so I'm showing my age, sixth or seventh form English, mm-hmm. we studied Renée's Wednesday to Come.
1: Oh, yes.
0: Yeah, and that was the first time I had seen a woman, a New Zealand woman, have her, you know, a script published in a book form. So that was a really big eye-opener. Well, this is a thing. Yeah. I was fortunate growing up that I had a parent who did take us to the Fortune Theatre mm-hmm. time. So I had that that exposure. I'd been involved in the Playhouse when I was younger. But, yeah, that seeing the Renée script, that was a real enlightening moment, as was doing script analysis. And, yeah, then when I was studying at Vic, I wrote a play for myself to perform, which I did. And then...
1: What was the play called, sorry?
0: It was called Lips.
1: Ah, yes.
0: Yeah. And which I haven't read for a million years. And then I heard about this organisation called Play Market, and they were running a script competition for young playwrights.
1: And you're like, that's me there.
0: I'll chuck it in there. And so I was... one of the winners that year, as was Phil Braithwaite and Tom Sainsbury.
1: What year was this again?
0: Sahara. 1999. Yeah.
1: There we go. Prime time.
0: And but we had this incredible week up in Auckland where we had our plays workshopped, and that's when I first came into contact with this thing, this phenomenon that is the dramaturg. Mm-hmm. And I was hooked. I was like, I love this. It's so constructive and, yeah.
1: I was going to say,
0: this is what I want to do when I grow up.
1: I was going to say, what was that process like discovering dramaturg?

0: dramaturgy and a dramaturg as a playwright, because I came into it from a university setting, so I didn't get to come into it as the playwright working with the dramaturg.
1: Yeah, I found it just as exciting, you know, being able to have that process done to my own script, as well as being involved in it for other people's scripts. I love being part of that conversation, to the point I know I have to zip it when it's, you know, when it's not my place to maybe partake in. You know, sometimes you're just watching.
0: Mm-hmm.
1: Yeah. And there were the people doing the dramaturgy, I mean, they weren't what we might call like qualified dramaturgs, but these are people who had been working in the industry for years.
0: Mm-hmm.
1: And so they each work different. I don't know, Sam Scott, she massive company. My brain is... So she was a dramaturg on mine. Nathaniel Lees was a dramaturg on one of the other ones, and then my brain just doesn't remember what the other ones were. The term dramaturg resonates for me in that its etymology can be about this idea of like story weaving, which I, that resonates with me because there are so many aspects to dramaturgy. When you're working on like script development, it's not, you know, theatre is very much not a flat text.
0: Yeah.
1: You're kind of, you've got to have so many consideration balls in the air that, and sometimes you're writing this very dry manuscript. It's a bit like a music manuscript. So it's only going so far to realise what the thing is going to be, but you have to write it with keeping in mind, you know, all the elements of like who will come and work in it, what the space will be, you know, the technical aspects, the scenic, you know, the social political landscape. Yeah, so there's a lot going on that you have to weave together, and sometimes working as a dramaturg alongside someone, there's just that very logistical aspect of, okay, let's keep in mind, you know, there's all this other stuff going on.
0: Yeah.
1: It's just like on one hand, okay, this is the story and holding up its integrity, but over here we also have to be cognizant of the fact that people have been laying their sticky mitts on your story, hopefully in a good way.
0: I think there's a quote on your website I saw about having to put yourself in the position of the reader and then also considering the technical elements of putting it on stage, but it all coming back to this one core idea.
1: Yeah. So a very fundamental part of when I'm working with other playwrights is identifying what is the intent with the work that might not come till like a few drafts in. So someone might come to you and say, hey, I've got this idea for a play, I want to write, you know, yeah, great, okay, I'd love to work with you on that, and I think I could be the right person, let's do that. But it might take, and this happens with my own playwriting as well, what's my intent with this idea? What am I wanting to do with it? Like, what are the most salient parts of it? Sometimes people say, oh, I want to talk about my idea. Is it a good idea? And my answer to that would be, well, I can't tell you something is a good idea. You know, we could have...
0: It's just your idea.
1: Absolutely. It's like, but what are you going to do with it? Mm. What do you want us to understand about that idea? Mm. It's like, and I'm not a specialist in this area, there are a lot of horror films about zombies, but not all zombie films are created equal. And, you know, and they're not set in the same way. It's like, okay, so that's kind of a saturated market, but also I get there is a market for zombies. What are you doing? What are your zombies doing? What distinguishes them? But also how does it sort of play into the existing canon? Sometimes we don't always know, like, exactly, we want to say something, but we don't necessarily know what we want to say. So much can be worked out. I think just the process of writing, we underestimate how you can problem solve in writing. Yeah, and look, there's so much back and forth with that. When we're working on a project, say before I'm going into a workshop with a playwright, Also, look, remember,

0: we've been deep in this for quite a while, which just by nature of the process, we've lost perspective of what other people might understand or not. So that's part of what we're testing. And if, you know, that the people in the room come back with, I don't understand this bit. Okay, how can we, you know, tease it out more without making it too exposition heavy? Or they might say, I feel like I'm really being over-explained to in this bit, or it just it bogs down the action because the player is sort of imparting all this information. Yeah. So, I mean, you did ask me about, you know, what is dramaturgy to me, and I am answering your question, Sahara. I'm not good. The tangent is only going so far. We'll circle back. So there are many different forms of dramaturgy, mm-hmm. and different ways of practicing as a dramaturg. That doesn't necessarily make one right and one wrong. There are, it's like there's different specialist areas. So some dramaturgs, we're more like a literary manager with a theatre. They might be doing research on, you know, existing or well-established scripts. Mm-hmm. Let's say, you know, you're a professional theatre company and you're doing a production of A Doll's House, mm-hmm. and they might pull together research and do a presentation to the production team, you know, in the first week, say, hey, this is the context in which Doll's House was first written. This is how they once changed the ending, you know, and these are the different productions over the past 100 and whatever years. This is why it is impactful. This is who Henry Ibsen is, you know, yada, yada. So giving that sort of context, they might write notes for the program. So, yeah, there is that way of working as a dramaturg. I don't do that. Doesn't mean I won't do that one day. But, yeah, my area is very much new work development. Mm-hmm. So I will be brought on board. Either a playwright has an idea, mm-hmm. and how do I make this idea a play? Or I might be brought in a bit later on where there are a few drafts in. Okay, can you help me at this point? Yeah. Sorry, what was the question, Sahara?
1: I don't know. I feel like we've moved just so far ahead. Initially, we were talking about how would you define your practice.
0: Yeah. But we were going somewhere near Prospect Park.
1: Yes, moving into your work with...
0: an auto-body theatre.
1: Yeah.
0: Okay.
1: Because once again, shout out Play Notes.
0: Yeah.
1: In the preview episode, both you and Alison talk about your differing dramaturgies.
0: Right.
1: Alison focuses heavily on research, I believe, mm-hmm. where you really talked about your work with new works and especially with new playwrights as well.
0: Yeah.
1: And obviously through Prospect Park and Otiputi Theatre mm-hmm. Lab, that was such a huge thing and something that's I've heavily seen my time in Dunedin as well.
0: Right. Okay. Yep. No, back on track. So before a Prospect Park established Otiputi Theatre Lab, I had the pleasure, privilege and challenge of being the dramaturg for a program that was at the former Fortune Theatre. I led it in its last 2 years, called Studio 4x4. And Lara McGregor, former artistic director of the Fortune, she had introduced this Studio 4x4 based on a program that had been at the Court Theatre. So this is working with new and emerging playwrights, mm-hmm. working on an idea. It would be me with four selected playwrights. We'd meet once a week. I think it was over 10 weeks, and then there'll be a weekend of sort of workshop rehearsal and then a presentation. And I love being part of that process, and it was great that the Fortune was doing that. I think all theatres should have a version of that. I think the year before last it was, I worked with Centrepoint remotely on their version of it.
1: Oh, cool. Yeah.
0: Yeah. What was I going to say? But one of the limitations I recognised with the Studio 4x4 program is that it was the dramaturg with all four playwrights.
1: Oh, okay, I see.
0: And they, you know, they all had

0: strong ideas. You know, they were the ones who were selected. But the one of the sort of barriers or obstacles is when they're dealing with subject matter or themes, which are not my wheelhouse. Like, I'm not necessarily the right dramaturg for everyone. That's something I know you know that I say this, Zara. But I feel really strongly about that you want, as much as possible, the right dramaturg for the project. Now, what the right dramaturg for that particular project can be many different things. It's not just, you know, there's a checklist of 5 points and you're it.
1: Yeah.
0: There's a lot of context in that. But, you know, an obvious one that is always going to be needing to address with me is I am Pākehā. So if a Māori playwright comes to me and says, I want to, can I work with you? It's not necessarily a flat no. There could be, I know you're interviewing Cindy, and I dramaturg for pre-production for her script. But we had a really frank and clear discussion before that, you know. What is my role on this work here and now as a Pākehā dramaturg, you know? But, yeah, that's something that needs to be discussed. Another one is if someone came to me and said, hey, I want to do a musical. I'd be like, well, you should probably talk to Alison Horsley first.
1: I would briefly just like to touch on the topic of we have a lot of Māori playwrights down here, and Māori dramaturgy is still something that's very new and developing as well. And also when we have, I guess, down here in the South, a lack of access to further developmental pathways, especially in dramaturgy and script writing. What kind of is the responsibility do you feel of Te Wīwī and Tangata Tiriti Pākehā in these spaces who are working and guiding these spaces?
0: Yeah.
1: Especially working with emerging Māori artists.
0: Yeah. I think it's really important. I know we're going to get more and talk about Otipoti Theatre Lab, that the platform doesn't, it's not as blunt, simple, reductive tool as, okay, so we have a Māori playwright, let's get a Māori dramaturg. And that's what is going to be right and fix it for the playwright. The process is about everyone in the room. You know, what does development look like? It's a bit, yes, the dramaturg works with the playwright first, but it's not the same when you bring in, like, people to workshop that it's not like just, like, rehearsing a play to be put in. So while we need to do more in this space about fostering, especially, you know, Māori theatre makers who maybe want to be like yourself, who want to train more or work more in the area of dramaturgy, we don't need to say, well, we just don't have dramaturgs here, we can't do it. There are ways you can sort of bring people into dramaturgy, like with yourself, Zahara. So, okay, this person has experience directing. So if we have them as the director on a workshop piece with our Māori playwright, you are sort of by default exposing them to dramaturgy.
1: Yeah.
0: You know, there are different ways in, which, I mean, that applies for all of Aotearoa because there aren't, so also we'll talk about, there aren't professional or qualifications as such for dramaturgy.
1: No.
0: Anyway, we're kind of, you know, making it up as we go along.
1: It's something that's been prevalent both in the research I've been doing and talking to professionals like yourself, is that the development pathway for dramaturgy in New Zealand, Aotearoa, is practically non-existent unless you develop it yourself.
0: So a
1: lot of people, I'm sure yourself included as well, have had to develop their own dramaturgical practices, typically coming from being playwrights as well. And it's something that I've also kind of in the process of, because I really enjoyed writing in university and thought, oh, playwriting might be the process I follow, and then found dramaturgy through the wonderful paper offered by Amanda Faye Martin, which was such an eye-opener. And funnily enough, you talked about Doll's House before an adaptation, and that was what I did my

0: adaptation project on and presented a research project on A Doll's House and how it could be staged in previous productions. It's something that's become such a heavy focus with this project for me, is that we don't have these places and these spaces to develop this creative practice. And so I'm having to carve my own pathway here. Thankfully, Toi Whakaari has now offered this master's program, so I can do that. But places, unfortunately, like other tertiary institutions in New Zealand, are either unable to offer these as further education or I think are unwilling, maybe.
1: Yeah, well,
0: I could be very wrong.
1: Yeah, yeah, because you, if you don't have, let's say like myself who did a PhD based around dramaturgy, I mean, you have to have access to supervisors who have some experience, knowledge, expertise in this area. And if you don't have, like, existing postgraduate programs in the area, it's kind of chicken and egg. You know, how are you going to make it happen? I did want to distinguish between, you know, being a dramaturg and a culture of dramaturgy.
0: Yeah.
1: I sense it's very much aligned, like, accessibility. So, and we'll probably get on to that later, that accessibility isn't just, you know, one person with a clipboard and a high-vis vest and, you know, they're policing. Yeah. It's how we all work together. It's our common, you know, our shared understandings of, you know, what do we want accessibility to look like in this project. Same with dramaturgy. So, for example, with Otipoti Theatre Lab, something, you know, I was very sad it's not here anymore, but doing it over 5 years, you start to build that culture of people with common understandings of what this is. Something we'd say to the playwrights, we'd have an orientation session to kick things off. And so you can come to us, and if there are actors you have in mind, you know, that you'd like to suggest to be part of your workshop, you know, please do tell us. But also, please also trust our discernment in that there might be actors who we think are great actors, but maybe their area of strength isn't in the development site. And that is fine. People bring different things. You know, some directors are really great in the area. Other directors, that's just not their bag. That's not how they want to work. And that is okay. But it's about being really clear, like, who are we bringing into the room and why, and what is our shared intention?
0: Oh, we've talked about how Otipoti Theatre Lab started. I'd also like to talk about kind of the origin of Prospect Park a little bit, and how you and HJ developed this idea and executed it. Also, I think it'd be really nice to acknowledge the loss of Prospect Park as well.
1: Okay.
0: Because that very much was the pathway down here, and it's gone.
1: Yeah.
0: But that's also totally understandable, and I think. But something I've spoken to Fran Kiwane about, who's my supervisor, is acknowledging.
1: Hi, Fran.
0: Hi, Fran. is acknowledging the loss we have here in Otipoti of, or at least the heavy sense of loss we've kind of been carrying, I think, for the last few years, first with The Fortune, and then going into losing Prospect Park as well, which obviously, like, reading what you guys have spoken about and talking to you guys individually as well was at this point unavoidable, especially in our current arts just funding climate.
1: Yeah, I just I'm not going to be sad so much. It's kind of, well, I just swear a little bit.
0: Oh, go for
1: pissed
0: it.
1: Off in a way that, you know, we really tried to platform Otipoti Theatre Lab as a thing that can exist here.
0: Yeah.
1: It can be here, you know. It created, I'm really careful how I use this term, opportunities, but paid opportunities, development, professional development opportunities for people. And first and foremost, you know, its objective was to platform local playwrights and their stories.
0: Yeah.
1: So we will invest in that here as a community, because it's really easy to not take the risk with investing in local work.
0: Which is something that we're seeing at the moment.
1: Oh, yeah. It's like the shiny, you know, thing people want, you know, it comes from elsewhere. Mm. It's disheartening how quickly

0: basically that sort of parochialist thinking kicks in.
1: Yeah.
0: Or we decide, okay, no, we can't. It's really sad, but we can go without it. Or people just, you know, do their own thing and they'll make it happen with no resources. I think that's, yeah. No, well, I know.
1: You've been doing it.
0: Yeah, I know. I lived it. No, but that is something that does really piss me off because we modelled for 5 years. This is the value of the work, and this is why you can and should invest in it, you know, and then for it to have to go, because so much, you know, of course, shout out, of course, to HJ, my other half and all that, we were just carrying so much.
1: Oh, yeah. Watching you guys carry the bulk of new work development in Ōtiputi on your shoulders was really, in some ways, like, inspirational and also, like, heartbreaking, because it's not something you should have to take the full responsibility for down here. And it's also something that we should be encouraging you with and supporting you as a community. It's something I've been pretty vocal about, I think, over the last few years, that I'm watching so many of my peers leave a community that they do love, but it's just not sustainable down here as a creative, especially as an emerging creative. And so we're seeing them go to places like Pōneke and Tāmaki, and we're really proud of them and everything they're accomplishing, and it's so cool to see them thriving. It just kind of sucks that they weren't able to thrive down here in a place that they did refer to as home.
0: Yeah. And we need to change that.
1: Mm-hmm.
0: We have to collectively acknowledge what we're going to and decide what we're going to value here.
1: Yeah.
0: Because we can celebrate storytelling, but if you're not actually investing in it,
1: mm-hmm.
0: and you, I know you've got the Play Market annual there,
1: yeah.
0: and I mean, if you were to do, I was quite frank about how much I had been paid in royal licensing, and then however many years going back. And that wasn't as a poor me. Yeah, poor me. Poor me. But also, if you were to do a table of all the works that get licensed here and go, how much of that licensing money stays here with the playwrights? Versus how much goes to a playwright in another part of the country. And look, no playwright is getting wealthy. That's so rare. But if you look at it proportionally, how much is going to a playwright elsewhere in Aotearoa and how much is going overseas?
1: Yeah.
0: And that's a conscious decision we make to default go, oh, so new works, they go in the fringe and the playwright will do it for nothing.
1: It's exposure. It's getting your name out there. It's making sure that people can see the work that you do.
0: Yeah, and there will always be people who are prepared to do that. And look, there are the amateur realms of everything. A lot of my teeth cutting in the industry actually was with HJ at the Globe.
1: Oh yeah.
0: My God, has that place changed since I was, you know, we were there. But we were just sort of going to run in the place and we'd write our own, I'd write my own plays and produce, you know. It was just sort of get in there and just, which was sort of the spirit of the Globe, you know.
1: Yeah.
0: You know, James K. Baxter put early works on there, and I think it was the first production of Waiting for Godot in the country was at the Globe. So it's quite, and I don't mean to like diss on them. I know I was on that committee for years. It is so hard. But it's a very different beast now from what it was.
1: Yeah.
0: Which is interesting. Anyway. but, I mean, that was a wonderful opportunity for us to have that experience. It's great to see now, you know, there seems to be sort of a new youth arm at Playhouse.
1: Yes.
0: Yes. So they're doing, like, people can do what they do. It's so bloody hard to make theatre.
1: Oh, yeah.
0: But, yeah.
1: It's I should really just shout out Prospect Park and Ōtiputi Theatre Lab and you and HJ Kilkelly, your other half.
0: Yeah.
1: Because you
0: Who has just left?
1: Who has just left?
0: Yeah.

0: Bye, HJ. We miss you.
1: Yeah. So we started Prospect Park in, I think it was 10 years ago.
0: 2016?
1: Oh, 2015, actually.
0: 2015.
1: And it was like so many theatre companies, they have a playwright attached, to get my work on.
0: Yeah.
1: Because it's so hard to get, your work on as a playwright. But once we became more established here, we were putting more and more into getting other people's work on, especially through, Otipoti Theatre Lab, doing that development area. It was really tough. I don't think after 2019, we had development funding for some of my new works.
0: Mm-hmm.
1: And at this point, you know, I had the Burns Fellowship. I was awarded the Bruce Mason.
0: Mm-hmm.
1: Won the Adam 1 year. But we could not secure funding to get productions of my plays, even ones that have won national awards, on. So,
0: Was there ever feedback or reasoning given around that?
1: No, I mean, there was nothing like fundamentally like wrong.
0: No.
1: It's just there's a deficit of funding. But if, I suppose also if you look at the sort of wider ecology, we have to decide as a community what we value and how we're going to value it and what we want on here.
0: Yeah.
1: And if we keep defaulting to, oh, this is the model, professional theatre is this particular model,
0: mm-hmm.
1: and all the other stuff, you know, sink or swim, or it stays very much in the amateur realm.
0: Mm-hmm.
1: Yeah.
0: How are we meant to build the, I guess, careers and further develop our emerging artists and our established artists such as yourself who have won awards and further those works if we're not in the process of supporting them through funding.
1: Yeah, and recognising also, like, the story itself is your strongest form of IP. You know, for any other sort of industry area, you know, it's your story. It's your own. You can always license things from overseas or from other parts of the country that have done well. But what are you sending out there? How are you recognising your own identity? There isn't one. I should be very clear about that, you know. There are multiple. That was the other amazing but also frustrating thing about when Otipoti Theatre Lab closed. We never had a shortage of people who wanted to be involved.
0: Oh, absolutely not.
1: There's no shortage of people wanting to write a play and get it on.
0: Just thinking about all the people that have been through Otipoti Theatre Lab as well, I can only name a few and I'm so sorry.
1: That's okay.
0: But I'm thinking Angela Pope.
1: And what an honour, she came to us. So she adapted one of her own short stories that had already won the Sargeson Award. Frank, so, and that's a lot of like faith in you to go, hey, I'm an award-winning writer in this area. I'd like to adapt it into a play and do it with your program.
0: And so sorry, remind me what Angela Pope's play was called.
1: Oh, it was something, so Hannibal Lecter, damn, it was funny.
0: Oh, I can see the poster.
1: Yeah. And that went on to a further, it went on to actually be produced. Yeah.
0: The something of Hannibal Lecter. It was a chicken.
1: Yeah.
0: And it had great disability representation.
1: Yeah.
0: And I remember watching it and it being wonderful.
1: And shout out to Helen Vivian Fletcher, who was the dramaturg. Came down from Bonnerke. Yeah.
0: When I remember the name, I will write it in the notes.
1: I know, for whoever's so listening bad. To this.
0: Because, yes, I remember Angela's piece. You've had Amy Wright through.
1: Yeah.
0: With her show about the Yeti.
1: Yeah, it was Yeti Were Here and Joe Randerson.
0: Yes.
1: I worked with her.
0: And someone who'll be interviewing as well is Cindy Diver with Wahine Matatoa, which did very well recently going on in the Arts Fest in 2025.
1: Yeah.
0: And having a touring down here, and I believe it's going on at the Court Theatre in 2026.
1: Yeah. Kelly Hawking's Thief went on to
0: Yes, and that was
1: production.
0: A great show.
1: Yeah. Patty
0: with a Y.
1: Yep.
0: And that got to go on to Auckland Fringe.
1: That's right.
0: Good friend of mine as well, Martin Swan, got to explore his playwriting as well, which was so exciting.
1: Yeah, and he worked with Carl Nixon on that one.
0: Also another friend, Alex Martin.
1: Yes.
0: Also got to go through and

And he wrote his piece, which had such cool design elements they've been talking about, because he'd just, I believe, finished up at Toi Whakaari with prop making as well. And thanks to you guys, I got

depths of the heart of man. Thank you. I think what I said was different. I don't think you'll hear it again. But I just had to let you know that the more size the Muhammad Ali

0: why is it so important for people to get into these academies before entering professional football?
1: Egypt is more or less a poor country. We have to admit that. And the poverty rates in Egypt is significantly high. It's moving